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0: Every weekend, it's the Sunday Briefing. Senior White House correspondents Jackie Heinrich and Peter Ducey anchor from Washington, D.C.
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9: 1981. President Jimmy Carter.
10: We have now reached an agreement with Iran, which will result in the freedom of our American hostages.
11: I, Ronald Reagan, do solemnly swear that I will faithfully execute the office of President of the United States.
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19: I'm Bill Hemmer, and these are the most impactful moments in American history. February 23rd, 1846, the people of Philadelphia gather together to celebrate the birthday of the nation's first president, George Washington. As in previous years, the president's birth was celebrated by ringing the Liberty Bell, which by most accounts was one of the bells rung on July 4th, 1776, to celebrate the signing of the Declaration of Independence. Over the years, the bell was rung to signify celebrations, protests, and revolution. These monumental moments left indelible marks on the bell, both figuratively and literally. But it was during this historic celebration that the crack deepened and the bell was silenced for good. Despite its fracture, the Liberty Bell became a symbol of American independence, proving you don't need a perfect bell to let freedom ring. I'm Bill Hemmer, Fox News.
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I'm Guy Benson. We are back. I'm reading from this draft column that I've written. It'll appear at the Washington Examiner, where I'm examining political violence in America over the last decade, specifically on assassination attempts. And I think the data tell the story. So let's just continue here, plow ahead. April 13th, 2025, so we're now on, what, example five here. April 13, 2025, a man set fire to the Pennsylvania governor's mansion as Governor Josh Shapiro, a Jewish Democrat, and his family slept inside. Significant damage was done to the home. The perpetrator, who committed the arson attack on the first night of Passover, said he also intended to attack the governor with a sledgehammer. The mentally unstable arsonist was a globalized

0: the Intifada zealot. Officials said he planned to assault the governor as a response to, quote, perceived injustices toward the people of Palestine. Prosecutors said he called Shapiro a monster over his, quote, plans for Palestinians and, quote, expressed concern about the war in Gaza, and somehow saw the attack as a response to deaths in the conflict. He pleaded guilty to a slew of charges, including attempted murder. And I included this one for obvious reasons, but I also want to point out, because when we get some of the quote-unquote both sides coverage, this is often cited as, well, look, here's the other side. Except no. Yes, it was a Democrat who was targeted with his family in this horrific attack, but no, it was not a right-wing attack against him. In fact, it was a globalized the Intifada fanatic, which has been overwhelmingly a phenomenon, unfortunately, on the left in this country. This was an anti-Semitic attack by the Hamas crowd. So, very much counts as an attempted assassination, does not count as a right-wing attempted assassination, the way it's sort of been glossed over and perceived, sort of like the impression has been left for people to infer that it must have been right-wing because the target was a Democrat. Well, not in this case. A very scary case. Then there is the events of June 14, 2025. This one, I think, has been especially manipulated and mischaracterized by a lot of people in the service of both sides-ism. I try to describe it as fairly as I can. Listen, an intruder murdered a Minnesota Democratic lawmaker at her home after shooting and seriously wounding another Democratic legislator hours earlier. Melissa Hortman, a former Speaker of the State House, was killed along with her husband, Mark. State Senator John Hoffman, Democrat, and his wife survived a separate but related attack at their house. The perpetrator was caught with a lengthy list of potential targets in his possession, including Democratic politicians, advocates, and providers of abortion. The shooter, who held a number of right-wing views, was also an appointee of Democratic Governors Mark Dayton and Tim Walz. He confessed to the killings. He told police about his delusion that he was acting under orders from Tim Walz, claiming that the governor had instructed him to kill a number of political figures, including Senator Amy Klobuchar, in order to clear Walz's path to a U.S. Senate seat. So people will say, look, here's a right-wing guy who had some right-wing views and was anti-abortion and had this list on him, and he killed Democrats or tried to kill both of them, succeeded horrifically in one case with Hortman and her husband, failed to take out the other guy and his wife, thankfully. So like, here we go. It's a right-wing attack. And I think there is some evidence that this person held some right-wing ideological positions. Obviously, he was also a nut because, and you can say these boards that he was appointed to is like not a high-ranking political appointee. So calling him simply a Democratic appointee, which is technically correct, would not be, I think, a fair description of him. It'd be like calling the Butler guy a registered Republican. It doesn't tell the whole story. His right-wing views inform this, no doubt, if you're trying to piece this together. But also the fact that his confessed motive was doing dirty work of this delusion that he thought Tim Walz wanted to kill these various people, so he was going to carry that out to further Tim Walz's career and help him get in the U.S. Senate, that complicates the notion that this is just a right-wing attack. It's a little bit blurry and messy, and I think you can probably chalk this one up to, yes, politics playing a role, but not cleanly attributable to either side, and definitely involving mental illness and delusion. Because obviously Tim Walz did not tell him to do this. That is another example. We are not done. Far from it. We continue this. We'll continue this exposition and my thoughts on it when we come back. It's the Guy Benson Show. Keep it here.
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5: Fox News, I'm John Saucier. As U.S. blockade on Iran continues, Iranian state media says Tehran has delivered its latest proposal regarding an end to this conflict. President Trump says while they're continuing to negotiate over the phone, he's not sure if they can reach a deal.
6: Iran wants to make a deal because they have no military left, essentially, and they want to make a deal, but I'm not satisfied with it.
5: That was right before the president went to Florida, where he is delivering an economic speech today. White House principal press secretary Anna Kelly responding to worries about spiking gas prices in light of this war on Iran. Here's her comments on Fox's America Reports.
7: But the good news is that this president built just over the past year and in his first term a strong and resilient economy that, as he said, is not only going to send us back to where we were before, but better than we ever were before.
5: Gas is up by about $1.20 compared to a year ago. 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
19: I, Ronald Reagan, do solemnly swear that I will faithfully execute the office of President of the United States.
20: As of now, I am in control here in the White House, pending return of the Vice President.
21: I have been in labor negotiations for 25 years. The only people that ever win from a strike are the lawyers.
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27: I'm Bill Hemmer, and these are the most impactful moments in American history. The 19th century marked a period of rapid industrial advancements in the country. Communication, on the other hand, was still moving at a snail's pace. The telegraph was still a new and developing technology, leaving most Americans to rely on physical means to send a message, trains, ships, and the good old Pony Express. But in 1851, everything changed with the foundation of a small telegraph company in Rochester, New York, and that would later become known as Western Union. Western Union developed a vast telegraph network across states. Within a decade of its birth, Western Union completed the first transcontinental telegraph. But it didn't stop there. Western Union would also develop the stock ticker, a time service, and even the first wire money transfer. For more, go to foxnewspodcast.com. I'm Bill Hemmer, Fox News.

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1: Halftime here on the Guy Benson Show, Friday edition. 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GuyBensonShow.com, the website, podcast, always free, always on demand. We're marching ahead here, talking about political violence in America, a column that I've written for the Washington Examiner coming out soon, and I will post that link certainly on my social media as a resource to many of you, and I'm giving you a sneak preview of it and sort of talking through some of my thoughts, and I felt like trying to chronicle the politically motivated assassinations and attempts over the last decade helps make the point, the thesis that I am fleshing out in the piece. So let's pick up where we left off. Here's another example. We're in August now, August 10th, 2025. A leftist stalked the Virginia home of conservative White House budget director Russ Vought as part of an assassination plot. The suspect was identified and eventually arrested in February of this year. The would-be assassin was charged with attempted murder, along with charges of criminal solicitation to commit murder, carrying a concealed weapon, and wearing a mask in public to conceal identity, per a local news account. A witness, quote, told police at the time they saw a man wearing a surgical mask and rubber gloves, carrying a backpack and a firearm. Suspect then asked the person about the victim, Vought, before leaving the scene. Once arrested, the suspect told authorities he planned the killing to help prevent a, quote, fascist takeover under the Trump administration. September 10th, 2025, exactly 1 month later. Conservative media star, online personality, and grassroots organizer Charlie Kirk was assassinated during a speaking engagement on a Utah college campus. The killer shot Kirk in the neck, then fled. Evidence quickly emerged that the charged assassin had become a radicalized leftist who decided to kill Kirk as a means of ending what he described as Kirk's, quote, evil spreading of, quote, hate. Utah's governor confirmed the suspect appeared to have been captured by, quote, leftist ideology, with officials revealing that he texted his trans roommate and lover to say he'd, quote, had enough of Kirk's hatred. Some hate can't be negotiated out. I add a side note here. In the early chaotic moments after Kirk was shot, a bystander falsely confessed to the shooting. I think a lot of people forget about this. Telling authorities that he was, quote, glad he had said he shot Kirk so the real suspect could get away. This individual made a snap decision to become an on-the-fly, unplanned assassination accomplice. This person later faced additional charges after police found images of child sexual abuse on his phone. An extremely awful day. Unfortunately, we covered much of that live here on the show. Unforgettable for terrible reasons, but a very high-profile example of this overall phenomenon, especially because this was not an elected official, someone with political power, who was shot. We've seen that, unfortunately, for all of human history, people trying to assassinate people with that kind of power. This was someone more in the media space, kind of doing a lot of the similar things that we do here. So it hit very close to home in the media ecosystem. And we'll talk about this a little bit later on, but the degree to which a lot of people were happy to publicly, under their own name, celebrate that Charlie was shot and killed, leaving behind now a widow and kids without a father, is still one of the most jarring and shocking things that I've experienced covering politics in my entire career. We will come back to that. And then finally, April 25th, 2026, a leftist attempted an assassination at the White House Correspondents' Dinner, where multiple dignitaries were present, including President Trump and Vice President Vance. In a manifesto, the suspect stated an intention to kill members of the Trump administration, referring to the president as a rapist, pedophile, and traitor. The man, a teacher who traveled to Washington, D.C. from California by train, was reportedly involved in various forms of left-wing activism, including the No Kings movement. Officials say he barged through a security checkpoint at the Washington Hilton, shooting a security officer in his protective vest as he ran toward the main ballroom. He was apprehended before reaching his intended targets. CNN reported that the suspect's public postings reveal he is among the many American leftists, 46% according to a Manhattan Institute study that we mentioned yesterday with Kim Strassel. 46% of the Democratic coalition in that poll who believe that the July 2024 assassination attempt on Trump, Butler, Pennsylvania, was staged for Trump's political benefit, which is, I think it must be said apparently, a demented and baseless conspiracy theory. Someone died. Someone was shot dead in that supposedly faked assassination attempt. One of the 46% of people on the left who think it was probably or definitely faked, according to that survey, was the suspect who then tried to kill Trump the third time last weekend. He evidently traversed many miles to finish a job that he believes others had faked. Now, you might be thinking in your mind, well, what about this one or what about that one, guy? Why'd you leave this one or that one out? Well, I did add, and I won't go through each and every one of them in detail, but in the column that I have coming out at the Washington Examiner, I did include a few other significant examples along these same lines that may not easily fit into the framework of assassinations and assassination attempts, but still were worthy of some attention here. So, for example, the Gretchen Whitmer kidnapping plot, which I think has some nuance to it, actually, but I link to that. That was in 2020. I did include that. I did include January 6th. I did include the Paul Pelosi attack. I did include the attack at J.D. Vance's home in Ohio. And I did include a shooting of a suspect with a shotgun who breached the perimeter at Mar-a-Lago in February of this year. A guy who apparently had some left-leaning politics and became obsessed with the Epstein story. So it wasn't 100% clear that these were all assassination attempts necessarily. Some of them were right-leaning flavored. Others were left-leaning flavored. I did include them just to be fair. And then this is part of my conclusion as we then move into another element of all of this, which is indulgence of political violence, support for, rationalization for, even celebration of political violence. Back to this Examiner column forthcoming. The preponderance of the above examples are left-wing in nature. January 6th was right-wing, as was the Whitmer plot, regardless of entrapment allegations, and I explain that in the piece. The other incidents can perhaps best be described or categorized as ideological murky, despite some partisans' efforts to paint them, and even some of the obviously left-wing attacks, as somehow right-wing. Certain unreliable and biased data sets are also frequently cited to promote the notion that recent political violence remains primarily a phenomenon on the right. These studies have been exposed, deconstructed, and debunked repeatedly, including, most recently, in this column, by Batya Ungar-Sargon. And I link to it. I quote some of her summary on social media. So this is me quoting Batya Ungar-Sargon, who looked at some of these data sets that are pointed to by people saying, look, actually, the evidence shows it's right-wing still. An example of how they cook the books to absolve the left of violence in the Wall Street Journal, a graph it published seems to show near parity between the left and right-wing political violence being sourced to the Center for Strategic and International Studies, which by its own admission reclassified pro-Palestinian violence as ethno-nationalist. So a lot of that, most of it was on the left, but they decided not to count it as left. They gave it a different category. It classifies all anti-Semitism as right-wing, which is a fascinating choice, especially these days, and all pro-Palestinian attacks on Jewish individuals or institutions as ethno-nationalists, so again, not left-wing. This is just nakedly partisan propaganda presented as data and then mainstreamed by the American press. You may not agree with blocking access to an abortion clinic, but the tally of political violence does count those instances as political violence on the right. Blocking access to an abortion clinic, that's political violence on the right, they say, but Charlie Kirk's assassination does not count. They don't categorize that as, well, really anything. Who's to say, aside from the alleged assassin in his own words, repeatedly? See how they do this? See the manipulation? See how they create bogus data for the purpose of buttressing a talking point rather than actually doing the job in any sort of fair way. So this data set, the same one, counts, for example, defacing an LGBT crosswalk. So if there's a rainbow crosswalk and someone defaces the crosswalk, that's right-wing political violence. But burning down neighborhoods in the BLM riots in 2020 does not count. Same study, per Batya Angar Sargon. She concludes, this is not a data set, it's propaganda. So back to my column here. I write, yes, declining to classify left-wing violence as such and classifying neutral or even left-wing violence as right-wing will indeed yield so-called evidence and data that have been manufactured to conclude that right-wing violence is more prevalent. It's notable that the study quoted in the Wall Street Journal, headline, The Year of the Molotov Cocktail, published this week, illustrating how left-wing violence has overtaken right-wing violence slightly, still vastly understates the true gap for reasons exposed by Angar Sargon. The journal story includes an example of so-called anti-government violence. Justice Department charged two men with attempting to carry out an attack near New York City Mayor Zohran Mamdani's residence. So this is a story about anti-government violence in the Wall Street Journal. And an example that they give is that jihadist bombing near Gracie Mansion. They call it an attempted attack, which it really wasn't. It was straight up an attack. Thank God the bombs didn't work. But that was an attack by Allahu Akbar screaming jihadist extremists, terrorists. And the way it's worded in the journal is that, oh, it was an attack near Mamdani's residence, which would again lead people to believe, similar to the Josh Shapiro example, like, oh, well, they were going after Mamdani. That has to be right-wing violence. No, in fact, the attack was not directed at the government or Mayor Mamdani, as was perhaps inferred. It targeted a peaceful anti-Mamdani protest, which completely changes the nature of that attack. But the journal story was using this as one of the both sides examples that actually didn't apply. This sort of casual sloppiness or sleight of hand is not uncommon in media coverage of political violence. Additional challenges to such data are available here, here, and here, and I give a couple hyperlinks to other debunkings of these studies that are often held up. It is the go-to response on the left. Well, yes, Guy, you might have listed all those examples. However, look at this study. So you have to then impeach the credibility of the study, which many people have done. And then there's the most powerful evidence, I think, of the cultural problem here right now on the political left in this country. And we will conclude with that on the other side of this break.
0: Not the same talking points here. The Guy Benson Show.

0: every weekend. It's the Sunday Briefing. Senior White House correspondents Jackie Heinrich and Peter Ducey anchor from Washington, D.C.
1: President Trump will not be signing a new law if it ever reaches his desk.
0: Tackling all facets of the White House beat, including the President of the United States' national and international moves.
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4: I'm Bill Hemmer, and these are the most impactful moments in American history. February 23rd, 1846, the people of Philadelphia gathered together to celebrate the birthday of the nation's first president, George Washington. As in previous years, the president's birth was celebrated by ringing the Liberty Bell, which by most accounts was one of the bells rung on July 4th, 1776, to celebrate the signing of the Declaration of Independence. Over the years, the bell was rung to signify celebrations, protests, and revolution. These monumental moments left indelible marks on the bell, both figuratively and literally. But it was during this historic celebration that the crack deepened and the bell was silenced for good. Despite its fracture, the Liberty Bell became a symbol of American independence, proving you don't need a perfect bell to let freedom ring. I'm Bill Hemmer, Fox News.
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8: Despite our repeated warnings, Gaddafi continued his reckless policy of intimidation, his relentless pursuit of terror. He counted on America to be passive. He counted wrong.
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9: Flight controllers here looking very carefully at the situation. Obviously a major malfunction.
11: An official announcement from the Council of Ministers. There has been an accident at the Chernobyl Atomic Power Station.
12: Clearly, this disease, which strikes men and women, children and adults, people of all races, must be stopped. It is estimated that 1.5 million people are now infected with the AIDS virus.
13: The United States has not swapped boatloads of plane loads of American weapons for the return of American hostages, and we will not.
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34: 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Los Angeles County recently reporting a record typhus outbreak with high hospitalization rates, and it's from flea-borne cases. The county health officer says flea-borne typhus can cause serious illness, but that it is preventable with simple steps. Health experts urging preventative measures to treat pets for fleas and to clear things that can attract wildlife to help stop the spread so that rodents and other animals stay away from homes and workplaces. Symptoms usually appear after 1 to 2 weeks of exposure and can include headache, fever, body aches, and a characteristic rash. The Centers for Disease Control and Prevention says treatment for most people is antibiotics, which are more effective when given quickly after symptoms start. They don't believe there's any chronic infection related to typhus, but it can be fatal in rare cases. For more health news, go to foxnewshealth.com. House Call for Health. I'm Lisa Brady, Fox News.
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Let's land this plane on this column forthcoming at the Washington Examiner, America's left-wing political violence problem. I've given a lot of examples, and then there's this. Perhaps the most powerful evidence that America is in the midst of a disproportionately left-wing violence crisis are a series of public opinion surveys and related research demonstrating that leftists are far more willing to tolerate, justify, or even celebrate political violence than their right-wing counterparts. A YouGov survey published in September 2025, post-Kirk assassination, found that fully one quarter, 25%, of self-identified very liberal Americans believe citizens can be justified in resorting to violence in order to achieve political goals. 17% of liberals said the same. This view was shared by just 6% of self-identified conservatives and only 3% of those who say they're very conservative. So pro-political violence conservatives and right-wingers are a fringe. Pro-political violence leftists are far more prevalent. In fact, very liberal respondents outpaced very conservative respondents by more than an 8-to-1 margin on that question. Then there was a Politico poll, also in 2025, finding that 24% of Americans said political violence can be justified. And this skewed younger Americans, roughly 1 in 3 under the age of 45 agreed with that belief, justifying in some cases political violence. Roughly a third of younger Americans, which skews further left, of course. Then there was a study from the Manhattan Institute reported in City Journal, conducted by the Network Contagion Research Institute and Rutgers University's Social Perception Lab. Quoting from that study, around half of those identifying as left of center believe that the murder of certain political figures is at least somewhat justified. The figures are startling. 38% of respondents and 55% of those left of center, a majority, said assassinating President Trump would be at least somewhat justified. 48% of those left of center said the same thing about Elon Musk. 58% of those left of center deem it at least somewhat acceptable to destroy a Tesla dealership in protest. I conclude that in a fallen world in which evil exists, there will always be kooks and malicious actors who decide to harm others. This applies to people across the political spectrum. Neither side has a monopoly on violence or evil, and many figures on both sides engage in vitriolic rhetoric and demonization. The most important distinguishing factor right now, perhaps even more so than the tilt of the assassination attempts documented in this column, is the leftward slant of attitudes ranging from indulgence to endorsement of violent political acts. Taken together, this case is compelling. Leftists who wish to deny this reality of deeply antisocial and literally dangerous to deadly strains growing increasingly normalized and mainstreamed within their tribal coalition will cherry-pick or misconstrue some of the examples dealt with above. They'll cite the woefully incomplete and fatally flawed data mentioned earlier, or simply fail to grapple with the logical conclusion that their fellow partisan tribe members wouldn't express this alarming degree of tolerance for or embrace of political violence if they actually believed the right were heavily responsible for it. These public opinion data points offer further confirmation that the country's political violence problem resides disproportionately on the left in our current moment. Rather than engage in denialism,

0: case ended with the discovery of a monstrous crime.
1: Hillsborough County Sheriff Chad Cronister confirming a body found in Tampa Bay is identified as Nahida Bristy. A roommate of the other student already found dead is in custody facing murder charges. The motive still being investigated. 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
1: Just getting word that a federal appeals court is temporarily blocking a federal rule that allows the abortion drug mifepristone to be sent through the mail, access that's grown more important in recent years as more states have passed abortion restrictions. A criminal case over a suspected voter data breach in the 2020 election is tossed out.
9: A Michigan judge dismissing all felony charges against a former Adams Township clerk and her lawyer, who Attorney General Democrat Dana Nessel accused of giving unauthorized access to voter data in the 2020 presidential election. The judge ruling the charges were based on a faulty understanding of the Michigan Freedom of Information Act. In another blow to Nessel, who criminally charged 15 others with attempting to falsely certify President Donald Trump as the winner of the 2020 election, another district judge in Michigan tossed those cases last year. Jeff Manasso, Fox News.
1: It's Derby weekend in Kentucky. Fox's Carly Shimkus is there.
10: It is fantastic to be here at Churchill Downs for the 152nd Kentucky Derby. A huge crowd, and it's actually expected to get even bigger with an estimated 150,000 people in attendance. So tomorrow is, of course, a big race, and it's expected to be an open field, which means that any horse out of the 20 could win. But there is a lot of buzz around Renegade Commandment and Further Ado. And today is the Kentucky Oaks, which is a race for three-year-old fillies or female horses. And everybody is wearing pink right now because it's also in celebration and support of breast cancer awareness.
1: Mint juleps remain a popular part of the Derby tradition, though, with the crowd expected to run through 10,000 bottles of bourbon this weekend. A mixed start to May on Wall Street, the Dow dropping 152 points, but the NASDAQ topping 25,000 for the first time. The S&P also with another record close. I'm Lisa Brady. This is Fox News.
11: I'm Bill Hemmer, and these are the most impactful moments in American history. On December 18, 2019, the House of Representatives convened for a historic moment. In a mostly party-line vote, the House approved two articles of impeachment, abuse of power and obstruction of Congress, against President Trump. It was a moment Democrats had been preparing for months, all stemming from a phone call between President Trump and Ukrainian President Zelensky. It would mark the third presidential impeachment in U.S. history, a vote that tested the tolerance of Congress and the strength of a leader. Supporters of the president said it was a witch hunt, while critics believed it was a necessary act to protect democracy. The Senate would ultimately acquit President Trump on both charges, but the impeachment itself was a sharp shock with echoes that still ring through the country today. I'm Bill Hemmer, Fox News.

It's 5 o'clock in the most powerful city in the world. It's time for the Guy Benson Show Happy Hour, brought to you by the Finnish Long Drink. Finland's most popular alcoholic beverage has come to America.

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1: It's the happy hour here on the Guy Benson Show, our final hour of three on this Friday. Thank you very much for being with us. Happy Friday. 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Follow us at Guy Benson Show on social. I'm at Guy P. Benson on several of those big platforms. Also, you can send us emails if you like, gbs@fox.com, mailbag segment coming in the home stretch at the very end of this hour. Joining us now is longtime former NFL sideline reporter Michelle Tafoya, who's a Republican candidate for U.S. Senate in Minnesota. Michelle, welcome back.
2: Thanks. Great to be with you guys, always.
1: I want to start just with a little bit of sports with the Minnesota Wild. For those hockey fans in your state, there's a lot of them. You guys must be buzzing after that series clincher last night onto the second round. Quinn Hughes, the Hughes brothers have a flair for the dramatic. He got the game-winning goal to advance. I can imagine that there is palpable excitement in Minnesota over that team.
2: That team and the Timberwolves, both teams advanced past their respective first rounds last night. So that was a two for two. The Timberwolves did it shorthanded without Anthony Edwards and a couple others. So it was a dramatic win. But yes, this is a hockey state. It's often called the state of hockey, and people are thrilled. It was just fun to watch. The place was just packed and loud, and people have been dreaming about a Stanley Cup for a long time, so we'll see if this is the year.
1: I do want to ask you, before we move on to politics, about the NFL draft, which just happened days ago. You spent so much of your career following the NFL very closely. Do you still keep an eye and keep tabs on the draft, or are you sort of concerned with other stuff these days? Any thoughts on the draft?
2: In the little spare time that I have, as you know, running a campaign is a 24/7 endeavor, but I do try to watch. I love seeing Mendoza go number one. I thought it was terrific, and I think the fact that he's going to a team where Tom Brady has 5% ownership is a strong signal, because it suggests to me, I don't care what anyone says, how small Brady's percentage ownership is, he must have had some feedback, input, some say in who they were going to draft for their quarterback position. And putting some faith in Fernando Mendoza and saying that he's going to help tutor him, or, you know, just be a mentor, is incredibly powerful. Good kid. He's going to put fans in the seats. People love this guy for whatever reason. Mendoza's become a star, sort of a darling now of the young NFL, and I think he's going to be a big factor for them.
1: Well, he just seems like a really solid citizen in so many ways.
2: Yeah.
1: And look no further than the fact that he didn't actually travel to the draft because he wanted to be at home with his family, his ailing mother in particular, and it's harder for her to travel. He wanted to be there with her, and that's the choice that he made. It's sort of like a demonstration of priorities, and I think a lot of people say that and say, yep, that's a good person.
2: Absolutely, and I loved that everyone, even though they were not traveling to the glitz and glamour of the actual event, they all dressed up and they all made a big party out of it, and it was really special, and I'm sure it's a night that family will never, ever forget. Probably just 1A and 1B with winning the national championship for Indiana of all schools.
1: I know. It's still something that is hard to believe, but it is true. All right, Michelle, on the political front, you're, of course, running for the United States Senate in your state of Minnesota. The current governor of that state making some news in connection with a Senate race, although it's not your race, but I'd imagine you have some thoughts on this. Yesterday, Janet Mills, who's the sitting Democratic governor of Maine, dropped her bid to run for Senate in that state because she was going to just get crushed by this character, Graham Plattner, a self-described communist with a Nazi tattoo on his chest with a long history of outrageous comments and far-left views. And he will now be the coronated Democrat nominee for the U.S. Senate in Maine against moderate Republican Susan Collins in the fall. And your governor, Tim Walz, seems to have made it a point to become the first major national figure to travel to Maine to embrace Plattner since he became the presumptive nominee for Senate out there. And I just wonder what you make of that political choice and that character-related choice. We were just talking about Fernando Mendoza on one end of the spectrum. You've got Graham Plattner on the other end, it would seem to me, and he's got a very, very big fan in your governor.
2: Yeah, well, color me shocked. I'm not really shocked when you consider that Bernie Sanders and AOC and Elizabeth Warren have all stood behind Plattner in spite of his past. They all seem to be willing to forgive him for every dark and disturbing thing he has ever said or done. They don't do that for anyone outside of their party, by the way, but they will do it for someone they think they can get elected. And clearly, Tim Walz thinks Plattner is viable as well and is going to cheer him on. Tim Walz is trying to portray himself as someone who's a man of the people. Let me tell you something. He started a PAC recently called the Small Town PAC, and all of rural Minnesota is laughing and saying, don't even equate yourself with the small towns. You don't represent anything about us. And I can tell you, traveling throughout all of these small towns and in the rural areas of Minnesota, Tim Walz does not represent these people, and it's really kind of laughable that he would name his PAC that, and then that he would go take that veneer or take that. He's a wolf in sheep's clothing. One of the things I said to you all along, Guy, is that the scariest thing to me about Tim Walz is the stolen valor, the gaslighting, the lying, and he did it this week about the warrants that were served here in Minnesota for
1: yes.
2: all of these fraudulent businesses, and saying, see what happens when we work together and share our information. Well, Tim, if that's the case, then share the damn voter rolls too, and let's continue to root out the fraud and abuse. But that won't happen. So Tim Walz, this is right on brand for him. He is a scary individual, a wolf in sheep's clothing.
1: You mentioned that fraud raid in your state, which was done by the FBI and the feds. And as you also just mentioned, the tweet from your governor about it was triumphant in basically trying to claim credit for it. I saw the FBI director push back very hard against that. But he had written on his social media, today's raids by state and federal law enforcement happened because our state agencies caught irregular behavior and reported it. That's how the system is supposed to work, and our agencies will keep it as long as there are fraudsters around to put behind bars. Okay, here's the thing, and you already made one point on this, Michelle. It looks like this is him trying to take or steal credit. He's very much willing to take and steal credit. We know that from his past. But in this case, sort of shamelessly, on this anti-fraud raid, when he has presided over and indulged so much fraud for years, and we know so much of this comes back to him, his party, his ideology, now he's like trying to put on a show for voters, like he's really taken a tough stand on this festering problem over which he has presided. And the last point I would make and get your reaction to, Michelle, is when he's talking about cooperation between feds and state officials to enforce the law, there's a very glaring example of that phenomenon that he's cheering on here that he adamantly opposes, which is immigration enforcement. Isn't that interesting?
2: It's fascinating. Yeah, he was the person ginning up a lot of the agitators when ICE was in town. And I'm not here to defend all of the actions of ICE. I am not. But I am here to describe what was a perfect storm of Tim Walz calling these officers the modern-day Gestapo, Jacob Fry, the mayor of Minneapolis, telling them to get the hell out of town. I cleaned up the language there. And then all of these people responding by throwing frozen water bottles, throwing rocks, standing in front of cars, throwing themselves at cars, just ginning up this violent reaction that made matters so much worse. And furthermore, this is an opportunity that the governor and the mayor had to help the feds by providing local law enforcement efforts to try to keep things calm, to try to protect the citizens, to try to protect the officers, and then to try to protect the people who were being, taken into custody and make that a safe environment. They did not do so. So this is a very pick and choose guy. Look, Tim Walz stepped down out of the governor's race because a 20-something year old named Nick Shirley came and told the world about the Quality Learning Center and everything else that was fraudulent in Minnesota. And now Tim Walz says, not going to run. I guess I'm in too deep. But gee, look at me. Didn't I do a good job helping? I have countless people telling me stories about them trying to be whistleblowers and getting completely ignored or abused in their jobs because they were trying to do the right thing.
1: Yeah. And I would just note on the immigration front, once Tom Homan was sent to Minneapolis by the president to try to smooth things over and sort of calm things down, he was able to achieve quite a bit and restore some sanity and some cooperation in a way that is sensible. And that could have happened from the very beginning if the local officials and state officials, like the mayor, like the governor, had said, hey, here's an olive branch. Let's work together in these capacities that we can agree on. Think about all the damage and even loss of life, Michelle, that could have been avoided but wasn't because those so-called leaders felt like they had a political incentive to stir the pot and make things worse and agitate. And that was a series of decisions that had very serious consequences in your state.
2: And the consequences go on because many, many, many, I would say the vast majority of the Democrats in the Minnesota legislature want to now pay for reparations for anyone who may have been harmed during those ICE raids. And I'm not talking about just Minnesotans. I'm talking about people who were here illegally who may have a claim. Now, in Minnesota, it's very easy to make claims, as we have seen, and they turn out to be fraudulent. So they are trying to say we should spend $100 million of taxpayer monies to make these people whole again. And we're not even sure how they're, we don't even know what the problem actually is at this point that they want to pay for. So this is just another effort to try to bilk taxpayers in Minnesota. Minnesotans are tired of this. They have seen so much of their money taken from them, and yet they're driving over potholes. Their kids aren't learning to read in school. Their kids can't do math. We have businesses fleeing the state. We have businesses refusing to expand in the state. So many issues here that this state government won't take care of because they want to continue to just take care of things that taxpayers don't really benefit from.
1: Finally, on the issue of crime, which I know is especially acute in certain areas where you have Soros-style prosecutors who often side with criminals, and there's one prosecutor, quote-unquote, in particular, who's notorious in the Minneapolis area. I saw there was a crime spree in that sort of Twin Cities area just this week with dozens of cars, smashed windows, broken into, some of the victims saying this is like the third or fourth time that this has happened to me, and there's just like a culture of lawlessness in some of these cities that deepens when you have people in charge of punishing criminals who seem to be almost acting a lot of the time, very selectively, of course, as defense attorneys for the criminals out of some warped sense of justice or equity or whatever it might be. This is unfortunately something of a recurring pattern in elements and parts of your state, yes?
2: Yeah, it absolutely is. I can tell you that a couple of years ago, my son's car was stolen right out of his high school parking lot. And he had an Apple AirTag in the car, so we were able to follow where the car was. We called the Minneapolis Police Department. They were able to track the car with us. They found the car. They took the guy into custody. But when we showed up to pick up the car, my husband and son, they told him, look, you know, we found the guy, but he's going to be out within hours. This is how things are going here. So this is, there's a rotating door, a revolving door of this justice system.
1: And that's Grand Theft Auto, right? Like, that's a major felony, and they're just going to cut him loose?
2: Yep, and they did. And so this is happening all the time. Carjackings have gone up here, and crime in general is near historic highs, and incarcerations are near historic lows. That math doesn't seem to work. But again, you're right. We have these activist judges and prosecutors who will not throw the book at people who deserve to have the book thrown at them. And then you've got these people with these arm's length, you know, list of priors, and they remain on the streets. It's just, it's contributing to that general feeling of not being safe, not only downtown, but in the suburbs of Minneapolis. So it's really sad. You know, when I moved here 33 years ago, Guy, I loved the sense of safety I had downtown, the fact that the city felt clean and vibrant, and it's nearly a ghost town now, and it's very sad.
1: U.S. Senate candidate in Minnesota, Michelle Tafoya, our guest here on the Guy Benson Show. Of course, she patrolled NFL sidelines for many years on TV, and now this is her new calling, her new endeavor. It's great to talk to you, Michelle. Have a very good weekend, and we'll catch up soon.
2: They can go to MichelleTafoya.com if they want to help, Guy. Thanks so much. Great to talk to you.
1: You bet. 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
1: This is Jason Chaffetz from the Jason in the House podcast. 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
0: 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Senior White House correspondents Jackie Heinrich and Peter Ducey anchor from Washington, D.C.
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8: I'm Bill Hemmer, and these are the most impactful moments in American history. On December 18, 2019, the House of Representatives convened for a historic moment. In a mostly party-line vote, the House approved two articles of impeachment, abuse of power and obstruction of Congress, against President Trump. It was a moment Democrats had been preparing for months, all stemming from a phone call between President Trump and Ukrainian President Zelensky. It would mark the third presidential impeachment in U.S. history, a vote that tested the tolerance of Congress and the strength of a leader. Supporters of the president said it was a witch hunt, while critics believed it was a necessary act to protect democracy. The Senate would ultimately acquit President Trump on both charges, but the impeachment itself was a sharp shock with echoes that still ring through the country today. I'm Bill Hemmer, Fox News.
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18: The nation's air traffic controllers went on strike on August 3rd, 1981, grounding about 7,000 daily flights. 3 days later, President Ronald Reagan took an unprecedented move to break the strike. He fired all 12,000 air traffic controllers in retaliation.
19: Let me read the solemn oath taken by each of these employees. I am not participating in any strike against the government of the United States or any agency thereof. It is for this reason that I must tell those who fail to report for duty this morning, they are in violation of the law, and if they do not report for work within 48 hours, they have forfeited their jobs and will be terminated.
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21: 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And I'm a very active participant in my neighborhood. I walk my dog in my neighborhood and say hi to people and my neighbors, and I don't steal from them. I don't covet any of their stuff, but I do appreciate having people around you that you know and feel comfortable with.
20: The series has already been renewed for season 3, and Hamm shared his wish list for Coop.
21: I hope he finds some answers to the questions he's been asking over the first two seasons. 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I hope he gets a job that has a much lesser chance of putting him in prison.
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0: are back. It's the Guy Benson Show Happy Hour. Time for a progress report out in California, or since I'm in Washington State, I'll say down in California. Another failure of governance, a very expensive one. This is a pattern that we see in places dominated by left-wing Democrats. You've got Gavin Newsom, who wants to be president and to export this failure all across the country. It is the Democrat model of governance. Here's another example of how it isn't working. Christopher Rufo actually highlighted this. Back in 2019, Governor Gavin Newsom tweeted, "It is critical that California build a next-generation emergency response system with text and data capabilities, and now we're doing it." He made a big show about it, a big celebration. Look at us, thumping the chest, because the 911 emergency system was decrepit and falling apart, and there have been huge outages, actually, which is quite dangerous. So this was 6-7 years ago. He was saying, we're going to fix it, we're going to modernize it, and of course it was going to be very, very expensive, but that at least would be arguably a core function of governance. Well, let's fast forward to today. Rufo noting that Newsom promised to build a new 911 system for $132 million within 3 years. That was the plan. That was the price tag. In an echo of the high-speed rail debacle in California, what he actually did was spend approximately $500 million across 7 years for a system that, wait for this, state officials have now declared totally unfit for purpose. And in fact, this all fell apart in December of last year, CalMatters.org, describing both the triumphant announcement from Gavin Newsom back in 2019 and all the things they were going to do, and then all the problems still plaguing the state, and the $450+ million that was spent of taxpayer money building a new 911 system, and now Newsom's administration has, quote, thrown in the towel, abandoning what had already been built and declaring it unworkable and saying that the process has to start all over again. $500 million gone in a system that is creaky and rickety and failing. $500 million, as I said, up in smoke because all of that money was invested into a new system that is so unworkable that it has been scrapped entirely. After all that money, all the budget overrides, and years after it was supposed to be done, they can't do the basics in the party of government. The party of big government, in the state of big government, does stuff like this all the time. Let that be yet another cautionary tale for the entire country when you have politicians chasing the California model, and to voters across the country when they consider whether or not to put a Californian in charge of the country. The Guy Benson Show Happy Hour rolls on after this.
1: Fox News, I'm Tom Graham. President Trump hitting the road this afternoon and holding a campaign-style rally in the Villages in Florida, one of the largest retirement communities in the country.
2: We're here to celebrate a policy that benefits every American senior all across this land, and it's called No Tax on Social Security. It's done.
1: Referring to legislation in the so-called Big Beautiful Bill that significantly reduced Social Security taxes for most seniors. May Day protests underway in several major cities across the country, with many demonstrators speaking out against President Trump.
3: 86, 47, 86.
1: Chapters of the Democratic Socialists of America spearheading much of the organizing effort, with leaders calling for boycotts of work, school, and shopping. 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

0: talking about the issues you care about. Guy Benson.
1: At the top of today's show, we welcome back to the program Lee Zeldin, the EPA administrator in the Trump administration, who really got into it with several Democrats on Capitol Hill this week. We played some of that audio, then we spoke with him about those exchanges and a few other topics. If you missed it, here's part of it. So in the previous segment, we played a lot of sound of you tangling with a Democratic congresswoman from Connecticut, and she seemed to not really know very much of anything, but she was very angry. That was clear. And then you also had some choice words for one Senator Sheldon Whiteclub of Rhode Island. If you can just reflect on your approach in those hearings and why things got a little testy in both of those cases.
2: I think first in the case of Rosa DeLauro, former House Appropriations Committee chair, she wants to be the next House Appropriations Committee chair, and she's asking why we took action to rescind the 2009 endangerment finding because she says that we should be combating global climate change. And I said, we're going to follow the law. And then I referenced the law, which she wasn't familiar with. And then I referenced the recent Supreme Court case that requires me to follow the best reading of the law, Loper-Bright, which overturned the Chevron doctrine. The Chevron doctrine, which was around for a long time, would give an agency head the discretion to be able to look at a law and say, well, it doesn't say I can't, so I guess therefore I can. It also was important to note the major question doctrine in West Virginia versus EPA, and the case law that says that if an agency wants to impose trillions of dollars of regulation, then Congress should be deciding whether or not that should be done, not some unelected bureaucrat at an agency. So actually, if you go back and think through, reflect on that exchange, it's a question that got asked me that I actually gave the straightest answer possible. I'm going to follow the law. This is the law, and this is the court cases that required me to follow the law.
1: Were you surprised how little she knew about any of it?
2: Very surprised. There are times where there are cases that are working through the litigation system that you can't expect every member of Congress to be following all of them. There's even some cases that'll get through the Supreme Court where there'll be members of Congress. They're not going to keep track of all of them. But this is the biggest landmark case as far as anyone who talks about caring about checks and balances, separation of power, Article 1 powers, Article 2 powers. This was an important case for anyone who cares about executive agency overreach. And for so long, the Chevron doctrine was utilized to be able to punt from Congress to an agency where an agency would do what Congress wouldn't have the will to do. Maybe they didn't have the votes to get something passed. So overturning the Chevron doctrine and requiring all of these agencies to follow the best reading of the law, if you were to pick a top one or top three, top five cases that members of Congress should be familiar with, I might be nominating that one at the top of the list.
1: Did she seem to encourage you to drink poison at one point? Did I hear that correctly?
2: Well, you know what's wild about this is we're talking about this topic you and I were just discussing here on air the last couple minutes, and she holds up a cup and just says glyphosate, and like glyphosate, yes, don't drink it, don't ingest it. As head of EPA, I will tell you that if your cup is filled with glyphosate, don't drink it. And I don't know what the question was, so that's my answer. And that was the best answer I could think of. Her question was just holding up the cup and saying the word glyphosate. So I answered. And her response was that I should drink, which another Democratic congresswoman who's sitting right next to her, who immediately puts up her hand over her head in disgust at what her colleague had just stated. That exchange was not Rosa DeLauro's finest moment. And really going back, and if I had to do it again, for anyone who would appear before any of these committees, it's just to answer the question. I mean, you referenced the Sheldon Whitehouse exchange, and he starts talking about how wind is the cheapest source of energy, and he utilizes a number that doesn't include the all-in costs. It's not, it doesn't include everything with firming, and because wind doesn't always blow and the sun doesn't always shine. When you talk about wind and solar, you have to store it. And there's just a lot of other costs. So he doesn't want to factor it in. And you know, when you look at these ISOs, the independent system operators, and they have a net cone, it's a cost of new energy. And so it varies as you go across the country and you look energy source by energy source. There are so many different examples of reliable baseload power, especially the existing sources that these members of Congress want to get rid of, even though those existing sources are the cheapest forms of stuff that's already online and don't require a new build. So he's talking about his number, and when he comes to me to respond, his question is, can you agree that 9 is less than 18?
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0: every weekend. It's the Sunday Briefing. Senior White House correspondents Jackie Heinrich and Peter Ducey anchor from Washington, D.C.
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0: 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Stacy Keach, Sean Astin, Michael York, and Kristen Bell provide the voices for some of Jesus' notable followers. 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
14: 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The aristocracy is not the limit. The sky is the limit. Our time has come.
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16: I'm Bill Hemmer, and these are the most impactful moments in American history. The 19th century marked a period of rapid industrial advancements in the country. Communication, on the other hand, was still moving at a snail's pace. The telegraph was still a new and developing technology, leading most Americans to rely on physical means to send a message, trains, ships, and the good old Pony Express. But in 1851, everything changed with the foundation of a small telegraph company in Rochester, New York, and that would later become known as Western Union. Western Union developed a vast telegraph network across states. Within a decade of its birth, Western Union completed the first transcontinental telegraph. But it didn't stop there. Western Union would also develop the stock ticker, a time service, and even the first wire money transfer. For more, go to FoxNewsPodcast.com. I'm Bill Hemmer, Fox News.
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2: Home stretch on this Friday. Happy Friday, May Day here in the USA. Thank you very much for joining us. GuyBensonShow.com podcast always free as we're chugging toward the weekend. Bonus Benson, of course, on the weekends as well on that free podcast. Well, we often give out the email address here for you all to get in touch with us if you feel so moved. 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And from time to time, we do a segment like this, and it's time for it once again. Hit it.
0: Mail time.

0: Cookie might be going to jail. Mail time.
1: Cookie, were there any jail-related experiences in Turks and Caicos? Can you give us a review of
2: that?
1: The prison system in Turks?
2: That jingle doesn't even make any sense. You understand, right?
1: I think it makes perfect sense. We're having a mailbag, and we're doing a little Blue's Clues homage, and we're going to read some emails about Cookie in many cases, and you might go to jail for any number of offenses. So, I mean, I see no problem with it.
2: No, I did not go to jail in Turks and Caicos. Anywhere. Okay. Wait, no,
1: save
2: hold
1: that
2: on.
1: For Mexican?
2: No, no, no. I've never.
1: That's very specific.
2: I have
1: very
2: never been
1: specific
2: to jail.
1: Denial.
2: Never, never.
1: Uh-huh.
2: Never, never, never.
1: I think we have audio of you calling us from jail, actually, at one point in the spill, which is an element of Benson Show lore.
2: I've only been in the back of a cop car one time. And it was not.
1: The confessions just start spilling out.
2: No, but it was not. Oh, gosh, I don't even know if you told Bobby this. It was not like I was getting in trouble. I met a cop at a bar. So that's all. That's all I'm going to say. But
1: oh,
2: I...
1: my goodness.
2: Jesus.
1: What?
2: Just don't
1: How
2: worry
1: long
2: about
1: ago
2: it.
1: Was that?
2: I think I was like 19 or 20. Don't worry about that. But I'm just saying, I've
1: so
2: never
1: was not
2: been
1: in Turks
2: trouble.
1: And Caicos?
2: Nope, nope, nope. It was great Staten Island.
1: Wow.
2: It's a long
1: okay,
2: story.
1: Well, that's a new piece of information that I probably wish I didn't know. But we'll move on from the overall subject of Cookie and the Clink for now. I'm sure we will return to it at some point because we do need to get to some of the audience's emails for us in this mailbag in the moment still remaining in our broadcast week. Dylan, what do you have?
3: That's right. Okay, first up, this one is from Rachel. She says, please tell Guy he is greatly appreciated and admired. I love the way he is an individual and doesn't follow the pack. We need more of him in the world. Stay strong, Guy. Sincerely, Rachel.
1: Thank you very much, Rachel. I love that, and that's very kind of you to say, and thank you for selecting that one, Dylan. I'm not unhappy about it.
3: This next one is from Matthew. He said, put this show on TV, YouTube, something. Such an informed point of view needs to get out to more people, and I love Cookie. Do it now. Okay, great comments. Keep it up. Love seeing you on Fox, Guy. More platforms, please.
1: Okay, well, my guess is we'll have a little bit more of a video component in the coming months, so stay tuned on that. As for TV, that's above my pay grade, maybe one day, although it sounds like this person is asking for Cookie to be a co-host on television, which I think is maybe not the best plan, but probably sounds good to you, Christine.
2: Oh, it sure does. I think it's time. We've talked about this before. I only had, what was it, my leg made TV on Fox and Friends last year? Do you remember?
1: The that video? Is true, though. You might want to clarify that, Christine.
2: Oh. Okay.
3: On a roll.
2: It's Friday,
3: He's
2: okay?
3: He's on a roll today.
1: That was during the flooding, right? There was some flooding. You took some video and they used your video. And there was a little clip that included your leg as you were walking through the flooding. I think it was just important to contextualize that rather than just letting it sit out there for people to wonder what on earth you meant by that.
2: Yeah, you mean my husband. I've got to have a lot of explaining to do when I get home.
3: Oh,
1: yeah, we might have seen a little bit of leg in the back of a cop car in Staten Island, apparently, is something that I just learned in the last 5 minutes. Okay, Dylan, please.
3: Okay. Moving on, this next one is actually a reaction to the home stretch where we actually played a video of Conrad singing. So this one is from Raymond. He said, good afternoon, Guy. Listening to your cute little boy sing, for the most part, I want to say he was right on key. You have a budding musician on your hands. Within a few years, you may want to see if he's interested in music, either singing or playing an instrument. The other day in the home stretch, you guys were all talking about age, and I don't know how it happened, but without me being careful and looking, in a couple months, I'm going to be 70. I thought that I just turned 30, so can you explain to me how this happened? Oh, well, at least I'm vertical. Have a great day, everyone.
1: I mean, this is how it goes. I cannot believe that I'm in my 40s, right? And I'm sure, Christine, you know, when you hit 60 or one of the big milestones, it must have been sort of jarring to you as well. I will say that this guy's absolutely right about my son and his musical inclinations. We don't do a lot of screens. We don't do a lot of kids' videos or anything like that. He does watch classical music concerts. We let him do that on YouTube on our big screen on TV, and he names the instruments, like violin, cello, French horn, trombone, harp. It's very cute, and he's very into it, and we will definitely be exploring his musical side and see if that's something that maybe he will excel at in the future without shoving him in that direction, but he does seem very interested in it. His aunt, my sister, is a music teacher, and she sings to him on her little ukulele sometimes on FaceTime, or there's a video that she sent to us that he loves watching. He has his own little ukulele, which he cannot play, but he sometimes treats it as a cello. There's a very funny photo we have of him sitting there holding his ukulele, which compared to his tiny body is big, like a cello, and he's playing it with a bow, and the bow is in fact a whisk from our kitchen. It's very, very funny. So he's very musically inclined. We're definitely aware of that. So stay tuned. Next, Dylan.
3: And just a little behind the scenes on our daily calls, our show prep meeting. I remember I remember he was asking last week to watch Hans Zimmer videos, mm-hmm. which I just thought was so cute that he's already into the composers.
1: It's he loves Hans Zimmer and the various tribute concerts of his musical numbers that he's composed through the years for all sorts of Hollywood productions. Big, big Hans Zimmer guy in our household. No doubt about that.
3: Yes. And perhaps to a less distinguished note, this next one is from Kathleen. She said she, for one, only wants to attend an in-person Guy Benson show event if Cookie is also going to be in attendance and on a bike. She also said, I have a theory on Cookie's bike riding incident. I wonder if Cookie was actually just too sober, and that's why she fell off. Perhaps the real secret to her bike riding success would actually be to only cycle while half in the bag.
1: Oh, and I think there's something to that, because when Christine has done her dry Januaries and then quit after like 8 days and then declared that a success, when she stops drinking, invariably she gets sick. And so we've sort of decided that maybe she has to be on the hooch in order to remain healthy, and maybe in order to maintain her balance, she can't be off Mama's juice too much. I think that's a very interesting scientific hypothesis, Christine.
2: Do you see the difference? You're talking about your son listening to like whatever classical music, and we're talking about me needing to be on the hooch and in the back of a cop car.
1: Yeah, there, I do spot the difference, Christine. And
2: we are
1: glad
2: not
1: that
2: the
1: you
2: same.
1: Highlighted it. I will note that since this fabulous listener brought up a live event, I think we have just one more opportunity to remind everyone that coming up later now this month, so we're very, very close to the event on Thursday, May 14th, still some tickets remaining, although we just got word that the tickets are flying, like really good sales. So get these tickets while you can. It is Thursday, May 14th in Sonoma County, California, absolutely gorgeous part of the country, at a fabulous winery. We're going to do a political conversation. We've got some special guests coming. Cookie will be one of them, confirmed. Tickets are just $40. They include two glasses of Sonoma wine and a great time. I'll be there, of course. Christine as well. Buy those tickets, $40, KSRO.com. If you're in Northern California or want to come and make a weekend out of it, can't wait to meet you guys. Christine will be drinking, obviously. KSRO. Get your tickets now. We are just about 2 weeks away, and it's going to be a lot of fun. All right, quickly, Dylan, maybe time for one more.
3: All right, here's this last one. This is a tip for you, Cookie. It says, from Eric, he wrote, the next time Cookie is confronted with crocodiles, I suggest she tries this trick. Those crocs will either be eating out of her hands or eating her hands. And he attached a video of somebody singing to like a group of crocodiles, and they're kind of like in a trance, like you would see like someone playing like a clarinet for like a cobra.
1: A snake.
3: Like they're in a trance. Uh-huh. Yeah, like a snake. But I would say it would definitely be the latter. I think they would be eating your hands, Cookie.
2: Yeah, I don't think that would work. Listen, I've never come across a croc, a Cuban croc or an alligator, but there's two things that I know what to do if I do. You have to run zigzag because they can only run in a straight line. So you have to go zigzag. And then if that didn't work or you're a lot closer, you have to like kind of like a whack-a-mole. You kind of have to punch them on their snout. Snout? Is it snout? Oh, no. What is it?
1: Snout?
2: Snout.
3: Snout.
2: Oh, no.
1: A little snout punch after the zigzag?
2: Forget it.
1: That's useful tips. I think you should do a concert for them. Like, gather around gators. Go, Gator. And you can just sing, like, sloshing around the Christmas tree and see how it goes. And we can get that on film and perhaps play it in a future home stretch. And if you have any thoughts on any of this or beyond, gbs@fox.com, the email address, please do send us a note. It's the weekend. Enjoy it. Stay sane. Stay safe. Back here on Monday. We'll talk to you then.
2: It was not like I was getting in trouble. I met a cop at a bar. So that's all. That's all I'm going to say.
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28: A message for seniors from President Trump. I'm Lee Silicera, Fox News.
29: These are your golden years.
28: The president with that message at the Villages in Florida.
29: But these are really beyond your golden years. This is the golden age of America. This is where we are. We're in a period of time, and you've lived, and you're going to live a long time longer, but you're going right now through the golden age of America.
28: The president highlighting his no tax on Social Security policy while at the 55-plus community, also mentioning his no tax on overtime and no tax on tips plans. This comes a day after he signed an order that would create retirement accounts for people who don't already have them. Democrats argue the president's policies are raising prices for everyday Americans. Before he left Fort Florida, the president was asked about negotiations with Iran.
29: They want to make a deal, but I'm not satisfied with it, so we'll see what happens.
28: The president saying they are continuing to meet by phone. And the president telling lawmakers the deadline to approve the Iran strikes doesn't apply because hostilities have terminated.
0: President Trump sending

0: conspiracy to commit money laundering. Prosecutors said Rivera secretly lobbied officials in Washington on behalf of the Venezuelan government in 2017 and 2018. Rivera served in Congress from 2011 to 2013 and is a longtime friend of Secretary of State Marco Rubio, who testified at the trial. He and Rubio shared a house in Tallahassee when they both served in the Florida legislature. Rivera faces several years in prison when he is sentenced. Tanya J. Powers, Fox News.
1: The missing Oscar for Best Documentary Feature has been recovered after it was not allowed on a flight.
2: Russian director Pavel Talonkin's missing Oscar for the feature documentary, Mr. Nobody Against Putin, has been found. The trophy went missing after a security official at New York's JFK Airport stopped Talonkin from carrying it onto a Lufthansa flight to Frankfurt, Germany, arguing it could be used as a weapon with no bag to check it in. The Oscar was placed in a cardboard box and never made it to the other side. A Lufthansa spokesperson tells Variety the airline has located the statue and is in contact with the director to reunite him with it as quickly as possible. Michelle Polino, Fox News.
1: The Academy of Motion Picture Arts and Sciences is for the first time addressing the eligibility of films that use artificial intelligence in new rules for next year's awards, saying humans have to be at the center of the creative process. And when it comes to eligibility of performances, only roles performed by humans with their consent will be considered. I'm Lisa Lacera. This is Fox News.
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0: staged. There will be no slowdown. The left will not tone down their rhetoric. Jimmy Kimmel will not apologize. I suggest we familiarize ourselves with Brandenburg versus the United States. There will only be one set of brakes on this runaway train. There will only be one hurdle for free speech leading to violence. With Wade Stotts and Congressman Eric Burleson on UFOs, UAPs, alien spacecrafts, and missing scientists. It is Will Cain Country, streaming live at the Will Cain Country YouTube channel, the Will Cain Facebook page, always available by following us at Spotify or on Apple. Coming up in just moments, Congressman Eric Burleson has been making some incredible statements on major mainstream media outlets, talking about the missing scientists and the existence of alien spacecrafts held by foreign governments, buried under a modern structure. In fact, Congressman Eric Burleson has said that scientists who have gone missing or are dead promised they would not commit suicide and yet turn up some short time later purportedly having committed suicide. Here is Congressman Eric Burleson.
1: I sent a letter to the FBI investigating the suspicious suicide of another individual who had worked alongside, other whistleblowers like David Grush and Jake Barber who had come forward. So their colleague is mysteriously committed suicide. We've already sent the letter to the FBI to investigate that, and that is an ongoing investigation.
0: We join in just moments here by Congressman Eric Burleson. But there will be no apology. There will be no tone down. There will be no slowdown when it comes to the language and accusations, the rhetoric that has led to now the third attempt on the life of President Donald Trump. Morgan J. Freeman

0: A commentator on the left posted a very simple message onto X, repeated what looks like something over 50 times in all caps, the word staged. And that seems to be a sentiment that is at least somewhat prevalent on the left. Anna Navarro, famously of The View, she said something similar. She's taken up this acceptable and, I guess, somehow mainstream point of view. Here's Anna Navarro.
1: It's odd to me that in a place that is teeming with Secret Service, with Washington, D.C. police, with all sorts of law enforcement, this could happen. But also, I think people jump to that conclusion that it is staged because Trump lies. He lies constantly, daily, and pathologically. So people do not trust and do not believe anything Trump says. His lips are moving. The likelihood is he is lying.
0: That's a laundromat for lies. That's called whitewashing insanity. That is Anna Navarro talking about President Donald Trump. This rhetoric is, of course, out of control. And just the day before the assassination attempt on President Donald Trump, Jimmy Kimmel made a joke about the First Lady, Melania Trump, having the glow of an expectant widow. President Donald Trump and the First Lady essentially have called for Jimmy Kimmel's firing. That this is enough. Enough is enough. One too many. That should be it, ABC. It should be no more for Jimmy Kimmel. But Jimmy Kimmel will not apologize. Much like his initial instinct after suggesting that Charlie Kirk's assassin was MAGA, Jimmy Kimmel will hold his ground. And what I would suggest to you, this is all evidence of, is that there will not be any course correction. There will not be any self-reflection. There's not going to be a long look in the mirror. There's going to be no change in behavior. We are now reaching political terminal velocity. We're getting to the point where it can only go in one direction, and that is worse. We had this debate yesterday about whether or not it would get better under, for example, the president, J.D. Vance. But it's not going to go in any other direction but increased callousness and calls for violence in our world of politics. And I would say you need to familiarize yourself with Brandenburg versus the United States. The limitations on free speech in America were set in 1969 by the Supreme Court of the United States. The case is called Brandenburg. For those that know much less but like to opine as though they know more, they will often say things like, you can't yell fire in a crowded theater. That is, of course, untrue. You can yell fire in a crowded theater. In fact, you're encouraged to if, in fact, there is fire. The point is that was a case that was several decades before Brandenburg, and the law on free speech continued to evolve up until about 1969. They set the limits in that Supreme Court case at a direct incitement to violence. That's the limitation. Will someone say something that is a direct incitement to violence? You ask yourself, well, what is a direct incitement to violence? Basically, the bar, which is very high, amounts to something like this. Hey, boys, there goes Dan. Go get him. Two-a-days Dan has said enough. Kill him.
2: Hey.
3: Don't clip that.
2: What the hell?
0: That is a direct incitement to violence,
2: I would say.
0: Short of that, it's really hard for the government to do anything to limit free speech. But my point in telling you to familiarize yourself with Brandenburg is not to defend this rhetoric, but to tell you we are rapidly approaching that rhetoric. I do believe that we will soon see government intervention when it comes to free speech, because I do believe that free speech is beginning to push the boundaries of the limitations of Brandenburg. I'm not telling you what I want or do not want. I'm telling you where we are headed. And when I look at the language of Jasmine Crockett, Joy Reid, hell, anybody that worked for Barack Obama, quite honestly, at this point, that still makes appearances on MS Now, when I look at the rhetoric of Hassan Piker, I see that we're basically like two steps away from the Brandenburg test. My point is, what Piker says is really only generalized. It's an obvious call to violence, but it's not direct. He gets a get-out-of-jail-free card in that it is a generalized call to revolution and violence. It has to be more direct and imminent. And I'm just telling you, He's standing on third base waiting for somebody to bunt so that he can run on home. That rhetoric is coming. Partially out of ignorance, partially out of a lustful desire, a foaming mouth, blood dripping from their teeth, desire to ramp up this rhetoric. I'm serious. The imagery is apt. It's just essentially demonic because it's driven by things that are like one of the seven deadly sins. Coming up, Congressman Eric Burleson has been making some very, very big statements about UAPs and the missing scientists. And he's going to join us next on Will Kane Country.
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0: The illegal immigration problem is gigantic. 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
3: 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Senior White House correspondents Jackie Heinrich and Peter Ducey anchor from Washington, D.C.
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10: 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He counted on America to be passive. 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
11: 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Obviously a major malfunction.
13: An official announcement from the Council of Ministers. There has been an accident at the Chernobyl Atomic Power Station.
14: Clearly, this disease, which strikes men and women, children and adults, people of all races, must be stopped. It is estimated that 1.5 million people are now infected with the AIDS virus.
15: The United States has not swapped boatloads of plane loads of American weapons for the return of American hostages, and we will not.
16: News as it happened. 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
17: I'm Bill Hemmer, and these are the most impactful moments in American history. 1798, the ink was still drying on the Constitution. America was still in its infancy, and the subject of freedom was already at the center of debate. It was a period of tension. Abroad, Britain and France were constantly in conflict. America was caught in the middle, and the newly formed political parties were polarized by foreign alliances. President John Adams and his fellow Federalists in Congress believed that the new nation must be built on centrality and loyalty, an aid to curb political dissent through the Alien and Sedition Acts. Journalists were prosecuted and critics were silenced, though for the public, the legislation was seen as an assault on the First Amendment and remained unpopular. 3 years later, the legislation was not renewed, proving that freedom always prevails over fear. For more, go to foxnewspodcast.com. 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
18: When Richard Nixon resigned the presidency on August 9, 1974, Vice President Gerald Ford took the oath of office administered by Chief Justice Warren Burger in the East Room of the White House.
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0: higher power. By whatever name, we honor him, who ordains not only righteousness but love, not only justice but mercy. As we bind up the internal wounds of Watergate, more painful and more poisonous than those of foreign wars, let us restore the golden rule to our political process, and let brotherly love purge our hearts of suspicion and of hate.
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2: I'm Ashley Dvorkin with a Fox Celebrity Profile with the winner of Fox's The Masked Singer Season 14, Ashley Simpson, a.k.a. Galaxy Girl.
3: How does it feel, and where is your Golden Mask trophy?
4: 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I had the best time. It was such an incredible experience. And just to be Galaxy Girl and my Golden Mask trophy, I'm still waiting for it. And my son is saying he's going to take it.
3: Okay. It was like a family affair. What does it mean to you all to be able to have that?
4: This show is something I watch with my kids. So getting to do it and getting to be Galaxy Girl and also dad being Stingray, it was a very, very fun experience and definitely one that my kids have enjoyed watching.
2: Her bestie, her sister Jessica, joined for the finale too.
4: To have her there at that end where you really don't know what's going to happen at the end, you know your mask is coming off. So I think just like those nerves and that excitement, just to have her there to be like, oh, you got this. That was nice.
2: Ashley Dvorkin, Fox News.
5: I'm Gianna Gelosi with your Fox True Crime Minute. New court filings in an Iowa murder case offer a glimpse of the prosecution's evidence in a fatal shooting that shook the real estate industry 15 years ago. 53-year-old Kristen Ramsey was arrested last month for first-degree murder in the April 2011 death of Ashley Auckland. Auckland was working an open house at a model townhouse when she was shot in the face and the chest at close range. Court documents say a woman who was in the neighboring townhome said she heard two loud noises a few seconds apart, then saw Ramsey by the model home's front door before she was seen by her car talking on her phone. The filings show that call was to an employee of the company that owned the development. At the time, Ramsey was a sales manager. After Ramsey drove off erratically, the witness went to the home and found Auckland unresponsive. Two search warrants were executed at Ramsey's home, including one carried out less than a month after the shooting. In both cases, the document says authorities found guns, illegal substances, and posters threatening violence. 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I'm Gianna Gelosi with your Fox True Crime Minute.
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0: I want them to caress your tongue. Yeah, yeah. When I make bubbles, I think of a kiss.
1: Yeah.
0: I want them just to dance softly and gently, mm-hmm. invade your palate, mm-hmm. both sides, horizontally and vertically, and leave a beautiful finish as well.
1: Absolutely.
0: And that clean balance, acidity, minerality, and freshness.
1: Yeah.
0: This is that vivacity that we want.
1: I like a good sparkling brut rosé.
0: Yes.
1: That's my favorite.
0: Well, that's my JCB 69. I'm
1: really
0: going to send you some.
1: Okay. And how hard is that to make? Like, what is it that goes into a good bottle of sparkling rosé or rosé champagne?
0: Well, you first start to have a great base of a great wine. And then
1: what are the grapes?
0: Well, the grapes is typically Chardonnay and Pinot Noir.
1: Okay.
0: In a rosé, often it could be a Pinot Noir. In my case, it's 100% Pinot,
1: okay.
0: which you love.
1: Maybe that's why I like it so much.
0: That's why.
1: Yes, I'm a simpleton.
0: And you make, you know, the Pinot Noir grape has a white juice. So with the skin contact, it becomes rosé.
1: Oh, wow.
0: It becomes that beautiful pink color.
1: Yeah.
0: So you leave it typically, Kennedy, for 48 to 96 hours, mm-hmm. gently in contact with the liquid. Mm-hmm. So it softly but surely become rosé. And then you let the bubbles happen. And then putting the final cork, mm-hmm. you actually do a little dosage, so you add a little sugar,
1: okay.
0: in order to bring that creaminess to it,
1: yeah.
0: that richness, roundness to it,
1: yeah.
0: which makes it so sexy.
1: Life
0: and
1: is
0: suave.
1: Too short to not have sugar.
0: I think every day we should live with bubbles.
1: Just a little something.
0: When you take a bath, do you open a bottle of bubbles?
1: No, because I'd have to drink the whole thing, and that'd be weird.
0: Well, you could keep it for a few days, you know, it's still good.
1: Yeah, I've thrown it in the fridge. I've taken like a silver spoon or silver
0: yes.
1: fork and tossed it in there to keep the bubbles alive.
0: You know it. This is the old yeah. trick of Marie Antoinette. You keep
1: oh, really?
0: Yeah, silver, you know, makes it keep the
1: Let
0: bubbles
1: the
0: for a day.
1: Let the meat bubbles, I say.
0: That's right.
1: That's great, yeah. And then the other trick I have for if someone brings over a room temperature bottle of champagne.
0: Yes.
1: A friend of mine taught me a trick where you wet a paper towel.
0: That's right.
1: And you wrap the bottle in a paper towel and then you put it in the freezer for a half hour.
0: That's it.
1: Yeah.
0: Another trick, okay. Kennedy.
1: I love tricks.
0: So, well, let's say you have an ice bucket. You turn the bottle both ways, clockwise, counterclockwise, mm-hmm. for roughly a minute, and it would accelerate the coolness of the bottle.
1: Really?
0: Yeah, it's very efficient.
1: Oh, that's
0: Trust
1: so
0: me.
1: Cool. So you have yep. it in the ice bucket and you go, reet.
0: That's right.
1: Reet,
0: you turn, reet, and then you go backwards.
1: Okay.
0: And then you create what chaos and energy in the bottle.
1: Okay.
0: And then it accelerates the coolness of that bubble. Because you want a cool bottle of champagne
1: yes.
0: or sparkling wine.
1: Yes.
0: If it's warm, it's a disaster.
1: Yeah, I don't like it. I've added ice before. I know that's probably yeah. a sacrilege, and I'll never be allowed to go to France again. But.
0: No, you know how we call it in France?
1: No.
0: The piscine, like the swimming
1: oh, yeah.
0: pool.
1: Mm-hmm.
0: So you put ice in it,
1: mm-hmm.
0: in even a tumbler or whiskey glass,
1: mm-hmm.
0: and you have it around the pool, and people love it. So, Kennedy, I have
1: that's
0: a
1: fantastic
0: trivia question for
1: okay,
0: you.
1: Okay, very good.
0: How many bubbles in a bottle of sparkling wine or champagne?
1: A billion.
0: Oof. You are seeing big.
1: Yeah.
0: Let's think in millions.
1: Okay.
0: So
1: 3 million.
0: 3, 10, 20, or 50?
1: 20.
0: You win.
1: Yay.
0: Bravo.
1: Woo!
0: See the Virgo.
1: Yes, Jean-Charles.
0: Always
1: yes.
0: are the best at guessing. Yeah, so 20 million. And Kennedy, guess what happened when you open and pop the cork? You lose
1: some
0: roughly
1: of the bottles try to, or bubbles try to escape.
0: Correct.
1: Yes.
0: So we measure that carefully as we make bubbles.
1: Mm-hmm.
0: We want 20% to escape, right?
1: Mm-hmm.
0: And then I created a decanter with Baccarat, you know, the crystal.
1: Yes.
0: And then the old Marie Antoinette way, you carafe it.
1: Yeah.
0: And you lose
1: champagne?
0: A
1: champagne?
0: And it's amazing.
1: Really?
0: Absolutely.
1: I've never heard that.
0: I want you to try that
1: You're
0: tonight.
1: You're supposed to carafe champagne?
0: Well,
1: how long do you let it sit there?
0: 10, 15 minutes.
1: Really?
0: And it's very cool. And it eliminates some of the bubbles and makes them thinner. So Marie Antoinette did that in the 18th century.
1: Is that all she did? Was just like sit around drinking champagne?
0: Well, she did that too.
1: Yeah.
0: And, you know, it became a revolution in the French court at the time.
1: Okay.
0: You know, because
1: sounds like there are a couple of revolutions going on there.
0: For sure.
1: Jean-Charles.
0: No pun intended. Mm. That's how she finished.
1: Yeah.
0: But, you know, the thinner the bubble, the more exciting it is. So if you give oxygen, it breaks out the molecular structure of the bubbles.
1: Yep.
0: And it makes them thinner, softer, and maybe more delicate on your palate.
1: Mm. I'm going to try it to carafe.
0: That's right.
1: Some champagne.
0: That's right.
1: Yes.
0: And you don't need a fancy carafe. Obviously, the one I designed is in crystal,
1: mm-hmm.
0: like

0: in the Galerie des Glaces in Versailles.
1: Yes.
0: So it's that beautiful crystal, but if you don't have that, just carafe it in a nice...
1: Is it necessary to drink champagne from a coupe or a flute?
0: I need to confess, because we're in confession time with
1: yes.
0: you. I feel it. Ooh la la. Un, deux, trois. I love it in a wine glass.
1: Okay.
0: Why? Because the bouquet is beautiful on a champagne or sparkling wine. The aromatic expression is beautiful. And you don't feel it in a long flute.
1: Yeah.
0: And as well, you want the wine to be able to be swirled a little bit like we're doing here.
1: Mm-hmm.
0: So you have
1: we're
0: the aromatic expression come
1: swirling.
0: Out.
1: Swirling. Okay.
0: So I recommend you do it, actually, Kennedy, both ways. Clockwise.
1: Uh-huh.
0: Right? And then counterclockwise. You know why both ways? You create chaos.
1: You're French and you're a perv.
0: You go left and you go right.
1: You can get every episode of Kennedy Saves the World on Apple, Spotify, or YouTube. 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
10: 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Four to the gold medal. 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
11: The jury took less than 2 hours to reach its verdict. Remarkably fast when you consider they had 33 separate murders to consider.
12: I can't say at this moment what other nations will not go to the Summer Olympics in Moscow. Ours will not go.
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14: This individual, Mr. Chapman, came up behind him and called to him Mr. Lenin, and then in a combat stance, he emptied the Charter Arms 38 caliber gun that he had with him and shot John Lennon.
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16: I'm Bill Hemmer, and these are the most impactful moments in American history. The 19th century marked a period of rapid industrial advancements in the country. Communication, on the other hand, was still moving at a snail's pace. The telegraph was still a new and developing technology, leaving most Americans to rely on physical means to send a message, trains, ships, and the good old Pony Express. But in 1851, everything changed with the foundation of a small telegraph company in Rochester, New York, and that would later become known as Western Union. Western Union developed a vast telegraph network across states. Within a decade of its birth, Western Union completed the first transcontinental telegraph. But it didn't stop there. Western Union would also develop the stock ticker, a time service, and even the first wire money transfer. For more, go to foxnewspodcast.com. I'm Bill Hemmer. Fox News.
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7: 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I walk my dog in my neighborhood and say hi to people and my neighbors, and I don't steal from them. I don't covet any of their stuff, but I do appreciate having people around you that you know and feel comfortable with.
6: The series has already been renewed for season 3, and Hamm shared his wish list for Coop.
7: I hope he finds some answers to the questions he's been asking over the first two seasons. I think that that would be helpful. I hope he gets a job that has a much lesser chance of putting him in prison.
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10: 5 seconds to the gold medal. 4 to the gold medal. This impossible dream comes true.
11: The jury took less than 2 hours to reach its verdict. Remarkably fast when you consider they had 33 separate murders to consider.
12: I can't say at this moment what other nations will not go to the Summer Olympics in Moscow. Ours will not go.
13: I aim to try and tap that great American spirit that opened up this completely undeveloped continent from coast to coast and made it a great nation.
14: This individual, Mr. Chapman, came up behind him and called to him Mr. Lenin, and then in a combat stance, he emptied the Charter Arms 38 caliber gun that he had with him and shot John Lennon.
9: News as it happened. News as it happens.
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15: I'm Gianna Gelosi with your Fox True Crime Minute. New court filings in an Iowa murder case offer a glimpse of the prosecution's evidence in a fatal shooting that shook the real estate industry 15 years ago. 53-year-old Kristen Ramsey was arrested last month for first-degree murder in the April 2011 death of Ashley Auckland. Auckland was working an open house at a model townhouse when she was shot in the face and the chest at close range. Court documents say a woman who was in the neighboring townhome said she heard two loud noises a few seconds apart, then saw Ramsey by the model home's front door before she was seen by her car talking on her phone. The filings show that call was to an employee of the company that owned the development. At the time, Ramsey was a sales manager. After Ramsey drove off erratically, the witness went to the home and found Auckland unresponsive. Two search warrants were executed at Ramsey's home, including one carried out less than a month after the shooting. In both cases, the document says authorities found guns, illegal substances, and posters threatening violence. There's more on this story at foxnews.com or subscribe to the Fox True Crime Podcast. I'm Gianna Gelosi with your Fox True Crime Minute.
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16: You see, you have a lot more expression on your nose.
17: Oh, let me see.
16: Yeah, try both ways. You know? Here we are. You see that beautiful raspberry
17: That definitely releases more fragrance than was there before.
16: That's right.
17: Same thing with the chill in the champagne bottle.
16: That's it. There's a lot of little
17: tricks. You agitate them.
16: You agitate them.
17: Yeah.
16: Yep. Mmm. You see, and your tongue is the front end, sugar and salt. The back end, bitterness, acidity. The side, richness.
17: Okay.
16: So as if you brush your teeth, mm-hmm. you move the wine around your palate.
17: Yeah.
16: And it creates really that coating that allows you to assess the quality of a wine. Mm-hmm. And I love this one because it's full, it's rich, it has acidity, it has bitterness, but not too much at all. A tiny, tiny bit of roundness, which, and this, you know, umami feel.
17: Yeah, people say umami, and I don't really know what it is.
16: So it's when...
17: And I've tasted it, I've had like umami things, and like I understand, but my brain doesn't understand the difference.
16: It's that orgasmic...
17: I think I've had too many concussions.
16: Maybe. Yeah. Well, it's that orgasmic feel.
17: Yeah.
16: Where the wine...
17: See, Marie Antoinette and I have so much in common.
16: That's right.
17: We've lost our heads.
16: Well, I could see you with a crown, though. Mm. Would suit you well with a beautiful ruby.
17: Get out of the way, Camilla. It's my turn.
16: That's right. King Charles is waiting for you. Yeah. Well, Jean-Charles is with you today.
17: Yes, that's right.
16: So that's the first.
17: Yes.
16: Yes.
17: You're the French king of this studio.
16: Well,
17: in
16: today,
17: this moment. Yeah.
16: Today in this moment. But it's exciting, you know, to see someone like you loving wine so well and knowing a lot about it.
17: I don't know
16: I'm
17: anything
16: impressed.
17: About wine. No, I know so little about wine, it's shocking. But I do like the way it tastes, and I'm really interested in the process. So is there a varietal that you've never been able to produce that is like your white whale?
16: Well, I have many of those, okay. But the one I love the most to do mm-hmm. is Pinot Noir. Yeah, you love it. Yeah. And you know why? Because I love the mastering of the fermentation. Mm-hmm. So that
17: is
16: long...
17: it tougher than other grapes to ferment?
16: Well, it's very delicate and it cannot go too fast. Mm-hmm. So you want it to be at least 25 to 30 days.
17: Okay.
16: So long conversion of the sugar into alcohol mm-hmm. and long skin contact. So you get that beautiful red color that comes really from the skin pigmentation.
17: Yes.
16: So slowly but surely, that red skin gets into the wine and it mm-hmm. brings that beautiful red color. And then you take it into a barrel for 10, 11, 12 months and then right in your glass.
17: Wow.
16: So I'm a bit...
17: And do you use some of the single-use oak barrels from
16: yes.
17: bourbon producers?
16: Never bourbon. Okay. We use it from Burgundy.
17: Oh, okay.
16: So France really has some old phenomenal forest mm-hmm. and we use that oak, and from that old 300-year-old oak tree
17: yeah.
16: we create beautiful barrels, medium toast, light toast, or high toast mm-hmm. and that toastiness adds
17: brings out sugar, right?
16: Sugar, complexity, caramel, chocolate, nice leather
17: okay.
16: to the wine if it's a red wine.
17: I've never been able to taste those things. I know people talk about those things. I do not know what they're talking
16: well,
17: about.
16: Well, you know what I love to recommend? My grandmother was a school teacher.
17: Yeah.
16: And when I was tasting wine with her, she said, do four circles. One for flour, mm-hmm. one for vegetables, one for fruit, and one for candy.
17: Okay.
16: And make me think... and write what it makes you think.
17: Okay.
16: So it was very cool because, you know, you put your nose and your mouth into it mm-hmm. and you don't have to think of a thousand different emotions. Mm-hmm. You think about what you visualize as you taste it.
17: Okay.
16: And it really helped me to simplify the tasting experience. And you know, Kennedy, we have an incredible sweepstakes right
17: yes.
16: now. Yes. Have you
17: so
16: heard of this
17: one? So people get to go to the caviar tasting, the champagne and caviar tasting.
16: They're going to come and see me.
17: That is dopeness.
16: They're going to spend 3 days with us as a minimum in yeah. our beautiful hotel, which is the Ink House, which we own, which is an 1885 Victorian home in Santa Lena.
17: Oh, cool.
16: Napa Valley.
17: Yeah.
16: And then they're going to go and tour the oldest winery in California, Buena Vista. Old caves. It's phenomenal. We're going to taste wine in the caves. We're going to do chocolate tastings.
17: Oh,
16: then you're going to create your own fragrance.
17: That's awesome. The two food groups. The only things you need to survive.
16: And
17: wine and chocolate.
16: Well, and guess what? Then we're going to make fragrance.
17: Oh, that's cool.
16: Yeah, we're going to blend fragrance together of
17: that's
16: the
17: amazing.
16: Scents of Napa.
17: Wow.
16: So we'll do
17: that's
16: that.
17: That's very special.
16: Then we're going to go to Flora Springs Winery mm-hmm. and enjoy beautiful wines and rose-infused wine.
17: Wow.
16: With the rose petals. Mm-hmm. So it's going to be very special. Then we're going to do the next day, of course, a champagne sparkling wine tasting of JCB.
17: So cool.
16: With caviar.
17: Yes.
16: So
17: Kennedy, that sounds amazing.
16: Sea urchin I'll bring if you come. Because I know you love it now. So we're going to compare and contrast old world caviar to new world caviar.
17: Okay.
16: So you know, California caviar made in the Sacramento area, which is a beautiful organic estate caviar.
17: Okay.
16: So we'll do that.